That was Violin Concerto No. 2 by Chevalier de Saint-Georges. Daniel Hedge conducted the Encore Chamber Orchestra with violin soloist Rachel Barton on Florida's classical music station, WSMR. 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I'm Thea Lovo. Thanks so much for tuning in. Claude Debussy once said, "I was destined for the fine career of a sailor." He wrote these words to a friend in September 1903, saying the only thing that kept him from being a sailor was accidents of life that set him on another path. It was also at this time when he was composing his famous La Mer, the tone poem about the sea. You'll hear it now, performed by the Philharmonia Orchestra, led by Giuseppe Sinopoli, on Florida's classical music station, WSMR.

Giuseppe Sinopoli conducted the Philharmonia Orchestra in Claude Debussy's La Mer, the Sea, right here on Classical WSMR 89.1 and 103.9. 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I'm Thea Lobo. 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Happy summer. Next, the Gothenburg Symphony Orchestra, led by Nema Järvi, takes you on a trip with the Presto for String Orchestra by Jean Sibelius, right here on Classical WSMR.

Neyme Järvi conducted the Gothenburg Symphony Orchestra in Jean Sibelius's Presto for String Orchestra on Florida's Classical Music Station. 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I'm Thea Lobos, so pleased you could listen tonight. In less than 10 minutes, the Canadian Brass brings you music of the English Renaissance, and a Bach son's work follows that. Right now, a Romantic Era overture. This is the Hans Heiling Overture by Heinrich Marschner. Christian Thielemann leads the Vienna Philharmonic Orchestra,

Heinrich Marschner's Hans Heiling Overture was performed by the Vienna Philharmonic Orchestra, led by Christian Thielmann, on Classical WSMR 89.1 and 103.9. Historically, you don't see much tropical storm activity in July, maybe one or two named storms, but nonetheless, hurricane season is still underway. Learn more about the history, see the list of this year's storm names, and find prep lists and hurricane FAQs under the weather section of WUSF.org. I'm Thea Lobo. Thanks so much for tuning in. Next, you can enjoy the Canadian Brass and Percussion performing William Byrd's Fitzwilliam Suite on WSMR, Florida's classical music station.

That was the Fitzwilliam Suite by William Byrd, here performed by the Canadian Brass and Percussion on Florida's classical music station, WSMR. 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I'm Thea Lobo. Hope you're having a great night so far. Next is Symphony No. 1 by Carl Philipp Emanuel Bach. Ludger Remy leads Les Amis de Philippe on WSMR, Florida's classical music station, online at wsmr.org.

CPE Bach Symphony No. 1 was performed by Les Amis de Philippe, led by Ludger Remy on Classical WSMR. I'm Thea Lobo. And in the mid-1780s, the majority of Mozart's income was actually generated by performing as a pianist, not composing. That isn't to say he wasn't prolifically composing during that time. He was completing an opera, 3 piano concertos, and preparing for the premiere of Marriage of Figaro. He wrote those 3 piano concertos to perform as a pianist himself, and one of those was Piano Concerto No. 23, which you'll hear next. It has some unusual features of the time period. It didn't include trumpet or timpani, and he replaced the oboes with clarinets, resulting in a warmer sound than usual. The clarinet was a pretty new feature, and because of that, Mozart even included an extra viola part, just in case the orchestra didn't have a clarinet on hand. Right now, you'll hear Piano Concerto No. 23 performed by the Stuttgart Chamber Orchestra under Dennis Russell Davies with piano soloist Keith Jarrett.

0: My name is Steve. I live on Yusepa Island. WSMR is integral to my daily life here on the island. I enjoy the variety of programming. I want to thank WSMR for offering the incredible library of programming that they have. And I've learned so much about classical music since I began listening to the station. I would encourage anyone who is able to contribute any amount to keep this station on the air and letting us all enjoy this beautiful music. Thank you.
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0: Ross Popple and the London Festival Orchestra with a Fantasia on Greensleeves by Ray Vaughan Williams here on WSMR 89.1 Sarasota, WUSF 89.7 HD2 Tampa, broadcasting from the University of South Florida.
1: We often think about it like a Japanese man or an Asian man walking through some kind of market. So he's seeing all these different spices. 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He's like kind of exploring the area.
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0: 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Time for the Sunrise Serenade on Florida's classical music station. Interestingly, Dvorak once said the cello was not suitable for a solo concerto, but listen to what he did with it anyway. The cello concerto in B minor, you're going to hear it from cellist Yo-Yo Ma with Court Mazur and the New York Philharmonic.

What a glorious ending to the Cello Concerto in B minor by Dvorak. Kurt Mazur led the New York Philharmonic with soloist Yo-Yo Ma. Coming up, music by Luigi Boccherini and Eric Satie here on Florida's Classical Music Station. Good to have you with me this morning. I'm Susan Giles, Wintech. St. Petersburg College is celebrating their centennial 100 years of honoring the legacy and lasting impact SPC has had on students, community, and beyond. Better jobs, better lives, better communities. More at SP College, Pathway to Better. 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

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Hi, I'm Susan Giles. 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Music by Eric Satie, the Gymnopédie No. 2 from oboist John Delancey with Andre Previn and the London Symphony Orchestra performing here on WSMR.

Eric Satie's Gymnopédie No. 2 from Andre Previn, the London Symphony Orchestra, and oboist John DeLancey. Now, here's an interesting bit of history about DeLancey. He was the U.S. soldier who spoke to Richard Strauss. He visited him in Bavaria while he was stationed near there during the Second World War. And at the time, DeLancey in civilian life was principal oboist of the Pittsburgh Symphony. He asked Richard Strauss if he ever considered writing an oboe piece. Strauss said no, and then he did. 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I'm Susan Giles Wintek. Florida Studio Theater in Sarasota presents The Last Romance, where an unexpected meeting turns into a second chance at love. That's on through August 16th. The Morian Arts Center in St. Petersburg brings you Sugar High, featuring art made by its members. The theme is excess and things we hate to love, with colors that pop and the wonder of a child. That's showing through September 23rd. And St. Armand's Key Lutheran Church presents the first movie to win an Academy Award for Best Picture. The silent film Wings, starring Clara Bow, with musical accompaniment by organist Adam Aceto. You can watch in person or online. It's Monday, July 27th at 7 p.m. Check their Facebook page for details. And for more events and classical music stories, stop by WSMR.org or the Classical WSMR app. Up next on WSMR, music by William Boyce, the Overture No. 9. Adrian Shepherd leads Cantilena.

Adrian Shepherd and Cantilena brought you the Overture No. 9 by William Boyce here on WSMR. Coming up, music by Vivaldi, Granger, and Mendelssohn, his octet. The benefits of learning music are for everyone, including seniors. It supports memory, cognitive sharpness, and overall well-being. 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Well, I kind of wish it was this season that we're about to hear from Antonio Vivaldi. Winter. No such luck, though. Here's Federico Agostini, violin, with I Musici on WSMR.

violin with Imosichi performing Winter from The Four Seasons by Vivaldi here on WSMR. 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
1: We often think about it like a Japanese man or an Asian man walking through some kind of market. So he's seeing all these different spices. Maybe he's in and out of different shops. He's like kind of exploring the area.
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0: That's coming your way at 5 here on Classical WSMR. 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Now from the Guarneri Quartet with Daniel Phillips and Todd Phillips violins, Stephen Tenenbaum viola, and Timothy Eddy cello, the octet in E-flat major, music by Mendelssohn on WSMR.

Wow, the Mendelssohn Octet. That was brothers and violinists Daniel Phillips and Todd Phillips, Stephen Tenenbaum, viola, Timothy Eddy, cello, and the Guarneri Quartet here on WSMR 89.1, Sarasota, WUSF 89.7, HD2, and 103.9, W280, DW, Tampa, broadcasting from the University of South Florida. Still to come, music by Mozart, Samuel Coleridge Taylor, and Beethoven. Right now, Raymond Agault leads the New Symphony Orchestra of London in Dream Children, music by Edward Elgar on WSMR.

0: Raymond Agault and the New Symphony Orchestra of London with Dream Children by Elgar here on WSMR, Florida's classical music station. I'm Susan Giles Wintek. 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
1: One of the many things I enjoy about summer is the way it sounds. I love hearing all the birds and crickets and other wildlife chiming in on a steamy summer day or night. Composers enjoyed nature, too. Antonio Vivaldi composed a concerto nicknamed after conch shells, and Georg Philipp Telemann wrote a symphony imitating the sound of crickets. You'll hear them both on Sunday Baroque this weekend.
0: Don't miss Sunday Baroque coming your way this morning at 10 on WSMR. Irina Grafenauer is the soloist for the next work you're about to hear. Neville Mariner and the Academy of St. Martin in the Fields perform as well the Flute Concerto No. 1 by Mozart.

You just heard Mozart's Flute Concerto No. 1, Irina Grafenauer, the soloist there with Neville Mariner and the Academy of St. Martin in the Fields. Coming up, music by Samuel Coleridge Taylor and Beethoven here on WSMR. Walter Heinlein believed classical music should endure for generations to come. His endowment gift honors his late wife and helps to ensure classical WSMR continues to inspire our community. 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I'm Susan Giles Wintek. Good to be with you. This is Paul Freeman and the Chicago Sinfonietta playing the Petite Concert Suite by Samuel Coleridge Taylor on WSMR.

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Paul Freeman led the Chicago Sinfonietta here on WSMR. 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I'm Susan Giles, Wentech. Next hour, music by Prokofiev, Gabriel Pierney, a Schubert symphony, and music by Germaine Taillefer. This is Beethoven's Piano Sonata No. 9, Opus 14, No. 1, played by pianist Andrew Rangel.

Pianist Andrew Rangel with the Piano Sonata No. 9 by Beethoven here on WSMR 89.1 Sarasota, WUSF 89.7 HD2 Tampa, broadcasting from the University of South Florida. Music by Pierre Ney ahead and Schubert too. Now you're going to hear from Marin Alsop and the San Paolo Symphony Orchestra with Dreams by Prokofiev on WSMR.

If you were sitting there listening to this and thought, there is no way that's Prokofiev, you're not the only one. This is a very early work by Prokofiev. In fact, his earliest surviving original orchestral work, and it was dedicated to Alexander Scriabin to pay homage to him. That was Marin Alsop and the San Paolo Symphony Orchestra with Dreams by Prokofiev on WSMR. The Sarasota Players present Hadestown Teen Edition, a haunting musical that reimagines two ancient Greek myths and a story about love, hope, and the cost of following your heart. Shows run now through August 2nd. 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Still to come, music by Germaine Taillefer and Schubert. 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
1: We often think about it like a Japanese man or an Asian man walking through some kind of market. So he's seeing all these different spices. Maybe he's in and out of different shops. He's like kind of exploring the area.
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0: From the Top is coming your way at 5 this afternoon here on WSMR. You know what else is coming? Peak hurricane season. Are you prepared? 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Still to come this hour, music by Germaine Taillefer. Neville Mariner leads the Academy of St. Martin in the Fields and the Symphony No. 2 by Schubert, now on WSMR.

0: Schubert's Symphony No. 2 here on WSMR. You heard it from Neville Mariner and the Academy of St. Martin in the Fields.
1: The Baroque era lasted a whopping 150 years, so some of the musicians from the beginning of that historical period, such as Chiara Margherita Cozzolani and Francesco Cavalli, were long gone by the time later Baroque composers, such as Johann Sebastian Bach, were even born. You'll hear music from the early and late years of the Baroque era on Sunday Baroque this weekend.
0: That's coming up at 10 on WSMR. Some music stays with you for a lifetime. 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Now music by Germain Taillefer, the concertino for harp and orchestra. Gillian Bennett Sella is the soloist with Joanne Folletta and the Women's Philharmonic.

0: Germaine Taillefer's concertino for harp and orchestra from harpist Gillian Bennett Sella, with Joanne Folletta leading the Women's Philharmonic on WSMR 89.1, Sarasota, WUSF 89.7, HD2 Tampa, broadcasting from the Ernie and Eliza Kretzmer studio at the University of South Florida. Time for Sunday Baroque.
1: It's Sunday Baroque. I'm Suzanne Bona. Many of the best-known composers from the Baroque era in history were from Germany, France, England, Italy, and Spain. Today, come along to Scandinavia and hear music and musicians from Norway, Denmark, and Sweden, such as Swedish violinist and composer Johan Agrell. Leipzig-born musician Johan Scheibe, who pursued his successful career in Denmark, and Norwegian composer Johan Heinrich Berlin.

Sweden's first major composer was Johan Helmich Roman. He was known as the father of Swedish music. Roman played violin and oboe, he staged public concerts, and he led the Royal Orchestra in the early 18th century. Flutist Farina Fischer's featured playing Roman's 12th Flute Sonata.

Flutist Verena Fischer, cellist Klaus-Dieter Brandt, and harpsichordist Leon Berben played a selection from the 12th Flute Sonata by Sweden's first major composer, Johan Helmich Rahman. You can visit sundaybaroque.org whenever you want to know more about the music. This is Sunday Baroque. This is Sunday Baroque, supported by Newport Mansions, protecting, preserving, and presenting an exceptional collection of house museums and landscapes in one of the most historically intact cities in America, Newport, Rhode Island, newportmansions.org. Johann Scheibe was a music critic who began publishing a music journal in 1737. Johann Scheibe was also a composer. This is his Flute Concerto in D Major, played by flutist Irene Springer with Concerto Copenhagen, directed by Andrew Manzi.

0: Andrew Manzi led Concerto Copenhagen with flutist Irene Spranger, playing the flute concerto in D major by Johann Scheibe, a composer who was also a music critic. 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
1: 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I'm Mark Michaud. Thank you for spending time with Sunday Baroque today. Now, the Baroque era in history lasted a whopping 150 years. So some of the musicians who lived and composed music at the beginning of that historical period, such as Chiara Margherita Cozzolini and Francesco Cavalli, were long gone by the time later Baroque composers, such as Johann Sebastian Bach, were even born. Well, you'll hear music from the early and late years of the Baroque era on Sunday Baroque today. The Exchange has been a Sarasota community tradition since 1962. This nonprofit consignment shop supports the local visual and performing arts of Sarasota and Manatee counties with grants and scholarships that have a direct impact in both communities. More information on how you can volunteer, donate, and shop is at sarasotawex.com. 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
0: Sunday Baroque is funded thanks to a group of generous listeners called the Friends of Sunday Baroque, whose contributors include the Schilling Family Foundation, Incorporated. Danish organist and composer Dietrich Buxtehude was an inspiring role model to many, including Johann Sebastian Bach, who walked almost 300 miles from Arnstadt to Lübeck to meet him. Violinist John Holloway plays Dietrich Buxtehude's Sonata No. 5, Opus 2.

violinist John Holloway, viola da gamba player Jaap ter Linden, and harpsichordist Lars Ulrik Mortensen played the Sonata No. 5, Opus 2 by Danish composer Dietrich Buxtehude. Norwegian composer Johan Henrik Berlin followed in his father's footsteps, becoming a professional musician. He got his first church organist job at age 17, and eventually he succeeded his father as the organist at the cathedral in Trondheim, Norway. Norwegian Baroque Orchestra plays one of his sinfonias.

0: Gottfried von der Goltz led Norwegian Baroque Orchestra, playing a sinfonia by 18th century Norwegian composer Johan Heinrich Berlin. If you would like to hear today's show again later this week, we have an online stream on our website, sundaybaroque.org.
1: 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And tonight, the Aloba is going to be featuring the clarinet quintet by Carl Maria von Weber. 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
0: 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Johan Agrell was born in Sweden in 1701 and got his musical training there. Agrell was a violinist and harpsichordist who made his living traveling all over Europe making music. Flutist Maria Banja and Concerto Copenhagen play Johan Agrell's Flute Concerto in D major.

0: flutist Maria Bania was the soloist with Concerto Copenhagen. They played the flute concerto in D major by the 18th century Swedish composer Johan Agrell. Sunday Baroque is produced at WSHU in Fairfield, Connecticut, and funded by the Richard P. Garmany Fund at Hartford Foundation for Public Giving, providing support to institutions that are committed to enriching lives in Connecticut, including Hartford Performs and Connecticut Choral Artists. Our production team is Julie Ferdino, Jennifer Basher, Sabrina Garone, Ann Lopez, and Lexi Perinol. I'm Suzanne Bona, and this is Sunday Baroque. Pietro Antonio Locatelli was a fantastic violin player who was also a composer. In 1733, he published a dozen technically and artistically demanding violin concertos under the title The Art of the Violin. Number 12 is subtitled The Labyrinth, and the composer described it as easy to enter, difficult to escape. Coming up on Sunday Baroque, you'll hear Pietro Locatelli's harmonic labyrinth.
1: 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Every Tuesday night this summer, you can hear Sarasota Orchestra concerts from this past season at the Van Wezel. This week, you'll hear the Masterworks Concert No. 4, celebrating the nation's semi-quincentennial with the Variations on America, an all-American concert at 8 Tuesday night on WSMR.
2: Undine is a water spirit that lives in the ocean and wants to marry a mortal on land. And Undine tries to seduce him, but he declines and says, "I love another." And Undine jumps into the ocean and turns into foam.
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0: It's Sunday Baroque. I'm Suzanne Bona. The Baroque era in history lasted a whopping 150 years, starting in around the year 1600 and lasting until 1750. Now think about it. Some of the musicians who lived and composed music at the very beginning of that historical period, such as Chiara Margherita Cozzolani and Francesco Cavalli, were long gone by the time later Baroque composers, such as Johann Sebastian Bach, were even born. Today's highlights include music from the early and late years of the Baroque era.

William Laws was an English musician born in 1602, right at the start of the official Baroque era. He was a talented viola da gamba player, and he was known for composing music for small groups or consorts of viols. The Italian group Il Kaleidoscopo plays two dances by William Laws.

Il Kaleidoscopo, played a suite by William Laws, an English court musician born in 1602. Music by two composers born the same year are coming up next. This is Sunday Baroque, supported by the Santa Fe Opera, presenting Puccini's Madama Butterfly in an outdoor amphitheater on a sprawling 150-acre campus for a unique and immersive opera experience. More at santafeopera.org. Chiara Margherita Cozzolani was born in Milan in 1602 into a wealthy family. As a teenager, she joined a cloistered convent known for its exceptional music making. People would gather outside the convent walls to listen to the voices of the nuns singing inside. Cozzolani composed several volumes of music, including this setting of Psalm number 112.

Magnificat performed the setting of Psalm number 112 by Chiara Margherita Cozzolani. Francesco Cavalli was born in 1602, the same year as Cozzolani. Cavalli was a Venetian organist, singer, and composer. He was known for his operas. Concerto Palatino plays a canzona by Francesco Cavalli.

0: Concerto Palatino played a canzona by the 17th century Venetian musician Francesco Cavalli. 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
1: 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I'm Mark Michaud, and whether you're getting out of church, having brunch, or spending a quiet morning at home, thanks for listening to Sunday Baroque. You'll hear Suzanne Bona talking about the sounds of summer, hearing all the birds, crickets, and other wildlife chiming in on steamy summer days and nights. Composers enjoyed nature too. Antonio Vivaldi composed a concerto nicknamed after conch shells, and Georg Philipp Telemann wrote a symphony imitating the sound of crickets. You'll hear them both on Sunday Baroque today. Are you vacationing this summer? Well, check out WSMR's Soothing Vacation Classical playlist, full of music that sets the mood for the beach vibe, and mellow discovery music in there as well. 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
0: Sunday Baroque is funded by the Friends of Sunday Baroque, whose contributors include the New Family Trust in memory of Joan Cockrell New. Johann Sebastian Bach went to Leipzig in 1723 to take the job as cantor at St. Thomas Church. A few years later, Bach also became director of the Leipzig Collegium Musicum. It was a group of professional and student musicians who gave weekly performances. Oboist Heinz Holliger and violinist Eric Herbart play music that Bach composed for the Collegium, his concerto for oboe and violin.

0: Oboist Heinz Holliger, violinist Eric Herbart, and Camerata Bern played Johann Sebastian Bach's Concerto for Oboe and Violin. Our website has more about all the music. 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
1: 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Now, if you're up early tomorrow, start the day with a major work at 6 o'clock, WSMR Sunrise Serenade. You'll hear one of the London symphonies by Joseph Haydn tomorrow morning. The Bishop Museum of Science and Nature in Bradenton presents Laser Light Nights in their planetarium. 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
0: 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Ukrainian violinist Mela Tenenbaum has been concertmaster of New York's Philharmonia Virtuosi since the 1990s, and she is the soloist playing the 12th concerto by Pietro Locatelli, subtitled The Harmonic Labyrinth.

0: Violinist Mila Tenenbaum was the soloist with the Philharmonia Virtuosi. They played the harmonic Labyrinth from Pietro Locatelli's collection, The Art of the Violin. Sunday Baroque is produced at the Richard P. Garmany Classical Music Production Suite at WSHU Public Radio in Fairfield, Connecticut, by Julie Fredino, Jennifer Basher, Sabrina Garone, Ann Lopez, and Lexi Perinol. I'm Sue Zambona. This is Sunday Baroque. Archivo de Guatemala is the group El Mundo's album of music from the Guatemala City Cathedral Archive. It includes music by 18th century Guatemalan composer Manuel José de Quirós, his star student Rafael Antonio Castellanos, who also happened to be his nephew, and Juan Antonio de Vargas y Guzmán, who was born in Spain but went to live and work in Veracruz, Mexico. Coming up in the next hour of Sunday Baroque, you will hear music by all three men.
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0: This is Sunday Baroque. I'm Sue Zambona. And one of the many things I enjoy about summer is the way it sounds. Hearing all the birds and crickets and frogs and other wildlife chiming in on steamy summer days and nights. Composers enjoyed nature, too, and today's highlights include a concerto that Antonio Vivaldi nicknamed after conch shells and Georg Philipp Telemann's Cricket Symphony.

Fray Antonio Martín y Coy was a Spanish church organist in the 1700s who compiled what he called a pleasant garden of musical flowers, a variety of musical solos. Harpist Nuria Llopis Areny plays selections from the bouquet of music.

Harpist Nuria Jopis Areni played a pleasant garden of various musical flowers, Spanish music from the early 1700s, collected by the Spanish musician and Franciscan friar Antonio Martín y Coy. This is Sunday Baroque, supported by the Santa Fe Opera, presenting Puccini's Madama Butterfly in an outdoor amphitheater on a sprawling 150-acre campus for a unique and immersive opera experience. More at santafeopera.org. 17th-century Guatemalan musician Manuel José de Quirós was chapel master of the choir and orchestra of Santiago de Guatemala Cathedral. One of his star students was his nephew, Rafael Antonio Castellanos. Music by both men is performed by El Mundo, along with a little guitar sonata by Mexican musician Juan Antonio de Vargas y Guzmán.

0: Nell Snaitis, Jennifer Ellis Campani, and Ryland Angel were the singers with their colleagues in El Mundo, singing music by Guatemalan musicians Manuel José de Quiros and Rafael Antonio Castellanos, and Mexican musician Juan Antonio de Vargas y Guzmán. 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
1: 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I'm Mark Michaud, enjoying Sunday Baroque with you today. There were some extraordinary early musicians who achieved great longevity, especially for their time. They include German composer Georg Philipp Telemann, who lived to age 86 and continued to compose right to the end, and French octogenarian Jean-Philippe Rameau, who waited until age 50 to write his first opera. You'll enjoy music by composers with long creative lives on Sunday Baroque this afternoon. 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
0: National distribution of Sunday Baroque is funded thanks to a generous group of listeners called the Friends of Sunday Baroque, whose contributors include Lynn Walther of Lake Grove, New York. Conch shells are not only lovely little natural curios. In Antonio Vivaldi's time, living in Venice, conch shells were also used as foghorns and signals. Vivaldi's concerto, catalog number 163, is nicknamed Conca. The composer was imitating the sound of a conch shell, and I Solisti Italiani performs it

Renato Fasano led I Solisti Italiani performing Antonio Vivaldi's Concerto Catalog No. 163, which is nicknamed for a conch shell. Georg Philipp Telemann composed a piece subtitled The Cricket Symphony that features a cacophony of cricket sounds made by the various instruments, with two very prominent double basses as part of the mix. Simon Standage and Collegium Musicum 90 performed Telemann's Cricket Symphony.

0: Georg Philipp Telemann, inspired by nature sounds. Simon Standage and Collegium Musicum 90 performed the Cricket Symphony by Telemann. You can always look up more about the music on our website using the detailed playlists there. And if you'd like to hear today's show again later this week, you know, Tuesday Baroque, Thursday Baroque, any day Baroque, you can check out the online audio stream there. 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
1: 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You can plan to have lunch with Mozart's music at noon this week. Joe Getz begins his program with midday Mozart, so you supply the salad. We'll take care of bringing Mozart to lunch tomorrow. 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
0: 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In 1723, Johann Sebastian Bach went to work in Leipzig at St. Thomas Church and stayed there for the remaining 27 years of his life. During those years, Bach and a variety of other local musicians would have weekly jam sessions at Zimmermann's Coffee House. Now, some of the music Bach brought to play with his friends were his orchestral suites, and the ensemble Café Zimmermann plays number 4.

0: Harpsichordist Céline Frisch and her group Café Zimmermann played the Fourth Orchestral Suite by Johann Sebastian Bach. Sunday Baroque is on Facebook. You can like our page and follow us there. And you can also check us out online at sundaybaroque.org. Sunday Baroque is produced at WSHU in Fairfield, Connecticut, and funded by the Richard P. Garmany Fund at Hartford Foundation for Public Giving, providing support to institutions that are committed to enriching lives in Connecticut, including Hartford Performs and Connecticut Choral Artists. Our production team is Julie Ferdino, Jennifer Basher, Sabrina Garone, Ann Lopez, and Lexi Perinol. I'm Suzanne Bona, and this is Sunday Baroque. English church musician William Child lived to 91. Child was going on 80 when he wrote, "O Lord, grant the king a long life," for the coronation of King James II, who only lived to age 67. Coming up on Sunday Baroque, you'll hear William Child's coronation anthem and music by other Baroque composers who enjoyed great longevity.
1: 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Well, every Tuesday night this summer, you can hear the Sarasota Orchestra concerts from this past season at the Van Wezel. Tuesday, you'll hear the Masterworks Concert No. 4, celebrating the nation's semi-quincentennial with the Variations on America, an All-American Concert at 8. Tuesday night.
2: Undine is a water spirit that lives in the ocean and wants to marry a mortal on land. And Undine tries to seduce him, but he declines and says, "I love another." And Undine jumps into the ocean and turns into foam.
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0: It's Sunday Baroque. I'm Suzanne Bona. Now, there were some extraordinary early musicians who achieved great longevity, especially for their time. They include German composer Georg Philipp Telemann, who lived to age 86 and continued to compose right to the end, and the French octogenarian Jean-Philippe Rameau, whose creative spark never faded. Rameau was 50 when he decided to try his hand at composing operas, opening up a new chapter for the remaining 31 years of his professional life. Today's highlights include music by Telemann and Rameau and other composers with long creative lives.

Innocenzo Alberti was a court musician in Ferrara, Italy, where he played cornet for nearly 40 years. Alberti was born in approximately 1535 and lived until 1615. Jordi Savall leads Hesperian 20, playing a pavane and galliard by Innocenzo Alberti.

Jordi Savall and Hesperian 20 performed a pavana and Galliard by Italian musician Innocenzo Alberti. This is Sunday Baroque, supported by the Friends of Sunday Baroque, whose contributors include the Maurer Family Foundation in loving memory of Gil Maurer. Tommaso Albinoni lived to age 79 and wrote at least 200 compositions. Many more seem to have been lost over the centuries. There are 50 surviving operas, around 100 sonatas, and 60 concertos. This is one of the latter. It's an oboe concerto by Tommaso Albinoni that is so well loved that it has been adapted by a variety of instruments. This is the original. Oboist Matthew Jenajohn is the soloist with Les Boreades of Montreal, playing the oboe concerto in D minor by Tommaso Albinoni.

0: Francis Corprone led Les Boreades of Montreal with oboe soloist Matthew Jenajohn. They played the Oboe Concerto in D minor by Tommaso Albinoni. 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
1: 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Thank you for spending time with Sunday Baroque today. Suzanne Bona has more great early music selections for you until 2 o'clock. You can expect to hear some great music later this afternoon by Beethoven, Dvorak, and Mozart. Until our weekly showcase of young musicians, pianist Orly Shaham is the guest host on this weekend's From the Top at 5 o'clock. 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
0: Sunday Baroque is funded thanks to the Friends of Sunday Baroque, whose contributors include the Straub family of Wilton, Connecticut, and Rita Sackett, in loving memory of her husband, Mark. German musician Heinrich Schütz lived to age 87 and composed right to the end. Approximately 500 of his compositions are still known today. Gravitation performs Schütz's secular madrigal, Return, O Dear Kisses.

Gravitation sang Return, O Dear Kisses, a secular madrigal by German composer Heinrich Schütz. When Georg Philipp Telemann died on June 25th in 1767, he was 86 and had composed some 3,000 pieces of music. The self-taught musician was just a child of 12 when he started composing, and he actively composed almost to the end. This is one of Telemann's last compositions, Sinfonia Melodica, played by the Berlin Baroque soloists.

0: Oboist Albrecht Meyer and Viola Orlovsky, and the Berlin Baroque soloists played Sinfonia Melodica, one of Georg Philipp Telemann's last compositions. There's more about the music at sundaybaroque.org.
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0: 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English church musician William Child lived to 91. Child was going on 80 when he wrote, "O Lord, grant the king a long life," for the coronation of King James II, and spoiler alert, the king only lived to age 67. Simon Preston leads the choir of Westminster Abbey and orchestra.

Simon Preston led the choir of Westminster Abbey and orchestra in the coronation anthem, "O Lord, Grant the King a Long Life," by William Child, who was granted a long life himself. He died at age 91. Jean-Philippe Rameau had a long and full career in music and died about 2 weeks shy of his 81st birthday. At age 50, he wrote the first of his many operas, Hippolyta and Arici. Les Arts Florissantes plays a suite from it.

0: William Christie and Lézard Florizant played a suite from the opera Hippolyta and Arisi by Jean-Philippe Rameau. Sunday Baroque is produced at the Richard P. Garmany Classical Music Production Suite at WSHU in Fairfield, Connecticut, by Julie Fredino, Jennifer Basher, Sabrina Garone, Anne Lopez, and Lexi Perinal. I'm Suzanne Bona, and this is Sunday Baroque.
1: 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The 4th of July celebrations this summer were all about America's 250th anniversary. The celebration's been going on for much of the year. Back in February, the Sarasota Orchestra got things started with their Masterworks 4 concert, Variations on America. Giancarlo Guerrero led the orchestra in a night of American music, everything from the Ives' Variations on America to William Dawson's Negro Folk Symphony. 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
4: 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Coming up, music by Beethoven and Engelbert Humperdinck, perhaps the original Engelbert Humperdinck. Right now, it's Robert Stankovsky and the Slovak Radio Symphony Orchestra with the suite from Smetana's sketchbook, reconstructed by Smolka, music by Smetana on WSMR.

Smetana's Suite from Smetana's sketchbook, reconstructed by Smolka, played by Robert Stankovsky and the Slovak Radio Symphony Orchestra here on WSMR. I'm Susan Giles Wintek. 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Coming up, music by Humperdinck and Goretzky. Here's a quote by Henrik Schiering. I consider music as the noblest language, bringing comfort, joy, inspiration, and peace to mankind. I think that it's vital that peace be preserved, and if music can help, then let us have music. Wonderful words from Henrik Schiering. Here he performs with Bernard Haitink and the Concertgebouw Orchestra Amsterdam in the Romance for Violin and Orchestra by Beethoven here on WSMR.

Not surprisingly, Henrik Schering was known for the elegance of his sound. There he was with Bernard Haitink leading the Concertgebouw Orchestra Amsterdam in the Romance for Violin and Orchestra by Beethoven here on WSMR. Now you're going to hear from Carl Anton Rickenbacker and the Bamberg Symphony, music by Engelbert Humperdinck, the Shakespeare Suite No. 1.

Engelbert Humperdinck's Shakespeare Suite No. 1 from Carl Anton Rickenbacker and the Bamberg Symphony here on WSMR. I'm Susan Giles Wintek. Good to have you here. 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Still ahead on WSMR, music by Dvorak, Cruzel, and Rodrigo. Right now, three pieces in olden style, music by Henryk Gorecki. Antoni Wit leads the Polish National Radio Orchestra.

Don't you find that his works are so often just chock full of emotion? Three pieces in olden style by Gorecki, Antoni Witte and the Polish National Radio Orchestra here on WSMR. 89.1 Sarasota, WUSF, 89.7 HD2 Tampa. Broadcasting from the Ernie and Eliza Kretzmer Studio at the University of South Florida. I'm Susan Giles Wentek. Thanks so much for listening. Music by Grieg on the way. This is Dvorak's Scherzo Capriccioso from Christoph von Dohnányi and the Cleveland Orchestra on WSMR.

Dvorak's Scherzo Capriccioso from Christophe Dugnagy and the Cleveland Orchestra. He was at the helm of the Cleveland Orchestra from 1984 to 2002 and helped to shape that orchestra into one of the great orchestras of the world. 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I'm Susan Giles-Wintek. So good to be here with you. 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Music by Cruzel for you now, the Clarinet Concerto No. 1 from Kujervo Kojo Clarinet with Ulf Soderblom and the Finnish Radio Symphony Orchestra.

0: I feel like we're piping out virtuosity every moment of the day, thanks to our supporters of WSMR. That was Kujervo Kojo, the clarinetist, with Ulf Soderblom and the Finnish Radio Symphony Orchestra, performing the Clarinet Concerto No. 1 by Kruzel. 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
0: 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Now from Nema Järvi and the Gothenburg Symphony, the Norwegian Dances by Grieg.

Grieg's Norwegian Dances, performed by Nema Järvi and the Gothenburg Symphony here on WSMR. I'm Susan Giles-Wintek. I hope that you've had the opportunity to hear the Sarasota Orchestra broadcast this summer. Another one's coming up on Tuesday. It's Variations on America, recorded the weekend of February 13th this year at the Van Wezel Performing Arts Hall, featuring Giancarlo Guerrero conducting a program of An American Port of Call by Adolphus Hale Stork, Ives' arrangement of Schumann's Variations on America, and the Negro Folk Symphony by Dawson. Hear that Tuesday night at 8 on Classical WSMR. Now from Eduardo Fernandez, the guitarist, you're going to hear the Fandango by Rodrigo.

Guitarist Eduardo Fernandez played the Fandango for you, music by Joaquin Rodrigo here on WSMR 89.1 Sarasota, WUSF 89.7 HD2 Tampa, broadcasting from the University of South Florida. Hi, I'm Susan Giles Wintech. Good to be with you. This hour, The Little Fugue by J.S. Bach, music by Saint-Saëns and Mozart, too. We're starting off the 4 o'clock hour with the Academy of St. Martin in the Fields performing Granger's Shepherd's Hay, H-E-Y, on WSMR.

Shepherd's Hay, a Morris Dance tune by Granger, a very popular work. And if you're wondering what Morris dancing is, you can look that up on YouTube. Or I would recommend that you watch Chitty Chitty Bang Bang and watch Dick Van Dyke doing a Morris dance when he's trying to escape from somebody in that movie. That's just my suggestion. Music by Granger, Shepherd's Hay, from the Academy of St. Martin in the Fields here on WSMR. 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Maria Kliegel is the cellist for this work by Sassange you're about to hear, the Cello Concerto No. 1. Jean-François Monard leads the Bournemouth Symphonietta.

Cellist Maria Klegel with Jean-François Monard leading the Bournemouth Sinfonietta in Sasso's Cello Concerto No. 1 here on WSMR. 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Now you're going to hear a work transcribed by Leopold Stokowski, the Fugue, the Little Fugue by J.S. Bach. Jose Serebriere leads the Bournemouth Symphony Orchestra on WSMR.

0: That's a real earworm. Bach's Little Fugue, Jose Serebrier led the Bournemouth Symphony Orchestra here on WSMR.
1: Cincinnati, Ohio, home of the Reds and the Bengals, we're basking in this vibe.

Mozart's Piano Concerto No. 24 from pianist Mikhail Pletnev, leading the German Chamber Philharmonic Bremen from the keyboard. I'm Susan Giles Wintek. You're tuned to WSMR 89.1 Sarasota, WUSF 89.7 HD2 and 103.9 W280DW Tampa, broadcasting from the University of South Florida. 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The latest is oboist Amy Collins, who teaches at USF. 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It's time for From the Top.

0: Welcome to From the Top, where outstanding young musicians come to play. We just heard 16-year-old pianist Se-hyun Kim play the Ondine from Gaspard de la Nuit by Maurice Ravel. I'm your host, pianist Orly Shaham, and we have a wonderful set of musicians from the Walnut Hill School for the Arts, the renowned boarding high school located about an hour west of Boston. We're here to share in the celebration of their 50th anniversary. Today, we will meet and hear the music of five current or recent Walnut Hill students. I have the pleasure of introducing you now to 16-year-old pianist Se-hyun Kim, whose seductive Ravel we just heard. Originally from South Korea, Se-hyun is now a senior here at Walnut Hill. Welcome to From the Top, Se-hyun.
1: Thank you. Thank you for having me.
0: I wish that our listeners could see your hands. You're like an artist throwing and manipulating paint onto a canvas.
1: Oh, that's a wonderful description. Thank you.
0: Can you tell us what the title of this piece is and what it's about?
1: Ondine sort of translates to water nymph or water spirit. Mm-hmm. It's based on a poem by Romantic period poet Aloysius Bertrand. Ondine is a water spirit that lives in the ocean in a castle and wants to marry a mortal on land. Ondine tries to seduce him and proposes to him, but he declines and says, "I love another." And Ondine jumps into the ocean and turns into foam.
0: Mm-hmm. And that's so beautifully portrayed in the music. What are some of the challenges that come with interpreting a piece like this?
1: I want the listeners to have a vivid image while they're listening to my piece. Mm-hmm. Not the words, but the image of the poem.
0: So Ravel works to evoke those images through some incredible technical challenges.
1: So 3-second notes go on throughout the whole piece.
0: Those are those very fast little notes,
1: yes,
0: that repeat.
1: Yes, and it should have a very shimmering quality like the ocean. They're incredibly fast, mostly in the dynamics of pianissimo, mm-hmm, or pianissimo or piano. And to bring out different colors while playing all of those notes, and at the same time having a big picture of the piece and making long, beautiful singing lines, is definitely a technical challenge.
0: This is such a difficult work. Even most pianists don't play this piece. Yeah. Can you talk about the balance in your body? How do you achieve these notes that are flowing so quickly, but also this beautiful long line?
1: What I have to aim for in my physical and mental presence is freedom in my arms, my body, my back, my shoulders, my fingers, my fingertips, and they all have to work together in sort of one motion. The sound basically comes from your back, and your shoulders are like the wing bone.
0: Right.
1: And the first step to relaxing your arms, my fingertips, they have to be incredibly sensitive. And my arms, very fluid, like the piece. It's as if I'm moving my arms in the water. It's very graceful when you move inside the water. And that's something I aim for when I play the piece.
0: Well, aim for and absolutely succeed.
1: Thank you.
0: So I know that despite your excellent English, you weren't actually born in the U.S.
1: I'm from Seoul, South Korea. I lived in Seoul for 14 years. Then I moved to Massachusetts with my family in August 2021. My family was always looking for an opportunity to move to the States. We all wanted to try studying abroad, and an opportunity came.
0: So how did that feel, knowing that your entire family was moving halfway across the world so that you could study music here?
1: At first, it was a huge burden because I always reminded myself about how much my family has sacrificed for me, mm-hmm, and how much I have to live up to that. I'm incredibly grateful for my family's sacrifice, all the changes they had to make to adjust to my studies, but we're also really getting along well here.
0: How has the experience of coming to the U.S. and to Walnut Hill changed both you and your playing?
1: When I was in Korea, I was in a very competitive environment. It can be good because it sort of pushes you to pull out the best within yourself. Mm-hmm. But I also realized I was terribly afraid of making mistakes. When I moved here, one of the most inspiring quotes was from my teacher, Miss Bake. It's actually a quote from Mr. Sherman. It's that you have to put your worst foot forward. It's the individual side that's unique, and that's what builds empathy with the audience. I'm really trying hard to allow myself to make mistakes, to allow myself to be vulnerable.
0: When did you understand that you wanted to be a professional musician? Is your family a musical family?
1: My mom is a great pianist, not a professional, but mm-hmm. she would improvise something on the piano and sing to herself, and it always sounds amazing.
0: How great.
1: My aunt is a pianist. The funny story is that my mom actually wanted to become a pianist, but when my mom was going to a serious teacher in Korea, my grandmother made her younger sister, so my aunt, go with her. She was looking for a discount. And she was only going to let one of them major in piano. And the teacher said the younger one is more talented.
0: Oh, ouch, ouch.
1: So my aunt is a pianist. So I was exposed to music from a very early age. We always loved music. Around when I was 8, I stumbled upon a video of Sungjin Cho. Uh-huh. Playing Chopin's Scherzo No. 2 at the Chopin competition in 2015. I was so mesmerized by the lyrical components of his playing. That was when I realized that there's something more to piano playing. From that point, I started to think, maybe this is what I want to do with my life.
0: It sounds like you have tremendous tenacity and you're not scared by pieces that are going to be a long haul. We are all so grateful to get a chance to hear you. Thank you so much for being on From the Top with us.
1: It's my pleasure. Thank you.
0: 16-year-old pianist Sehyun Kim, originally from South Korea, now living and studying at the Walnut Hills School for the Arts. Next, we have 17-year-old violinist Ji-Yu Oh, a junior at Walnut Hill and another transplant from South Korea. Ji-Yu is a Jack Kent Cook Young Artist Award recipient. Hello, Ji-Yu. Welcome to From the Top.
2: Hi, thank you for having me.
0: What will you be sharing with our listeners today?
2: I'll be playing Vocalise by Rachmaninoff. This is a piece that I've loved ever since I was really young.
0: Great. Let us take it from the top.

0: That was 17-year-old violinist Ji Yu Oh from Seoul, South Korea, now a junior at the Walnut Hills School for the Arts, playing Rachmaninoff. Ji Yu, playing that piece together with you is so satisfying because you're such a wonderful listener.
1: I really enjoyed playing with you, and that's so sweet of you to say that.
0: I know that this piece wasn't actually originally written for the violin. Mm-hmm. Can you talk a little bit about that?
1: It's originally written for the voice, but it's also played by so many different instruments. There's an orchestra version of it. I heard that the violin is the instrument that represents the human voice the most. I think the violin can bring out that piercing, but also majestic sound.
0: Just a couple of months ago, you lived in Korea.
1: Yeah.
0: Can you tell us how it happened that you came here so suddenly?
1: Last year, I had this amazing opportunity to participate at the Chamber Music Northwest Young Artists Institute. Mm-hmm. And there, my current teacher, Suvin Kim, introduced me to Jennifer Elowich, who's the music director of my school.
0: Yes.
1: She saw the live stream of my performance and she was like, oh, it would be so great if you could study with us. And I was like, so when will I be starting? And they were like, oh, this coming fall.
0: Oh, gosh.
1: Which was really sudden for me because the festival ended at like July. I had to talk with my parents about it. And at first they said no because it was too sudden, right?
0: Yeah, sure. Because
1: it's like a really big change.
0: Emotionally and logistically,
1: mm-hmm,
0: right?
1: Yeah. But I was like, oh, this is the opportunity that I've always wanted. This is my chance. I really have to go.
0: You just moved here, but your English is spectacular. How did that happen?
1: Thank you. Shout out to my mom.
0: Did your family also teach you music?
1: My mom has always been interested in classical music and she used to play it. I got into violin when I was 5 or 6 years old because I was obsessed with the Phantom of the Opera. I still am. I really wanted to become an opera singer, but I realized that I'm not a very good singer. So I started the violin. My only goal actually was to play the Phantom of the Opera overture. And then I reached that goal and I suddenly started liking music. And
0: here I am. And of course, here you are singing on the violin. I love that. Have you ever had a particular performance that you felt afterwards, wow, I really learned something from that one?
1: At the composer's concert at Walnut Hill, I played a piece by Justin Slavys.
0: He is on the show today.
1: Yeah, mm-hmm. I played it as a quartet with my friends. I could actually feel the connection between me and each individual audience member. Mm-hmm. I realized that music isn't just about telling my own story. It's more about communicating with the audience.
0: How does it feel to know the person behind the composition?
1: Most of the time, we guess throughout the evidences that we have from the score, right? So it can never be what actually the composer intended for us to play. But when I was playing Justin's piece during rehearsals, I would be inspired about what he explains about his music to us. Mm-hmm. And sometimes when we play, he would be inspired and change some of his pieces.
0: Amazing.
1: So it was like a real collaboration and such a great experience for me.
0: Ji Yu, thank you so much for playing with me.
1: Thank you. It was a pleasure.
0: 17-year-old violinist Ji Yu Oh from Seoul, South Korea, now a junior at the Walnut Hills School for the Arts.
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0: Today on From the Top, we are reveling in the musicianship of students from the prestigious Walnut Hills School for the Arts. I'm pianist Orly Shaham, and as a piano teacher myself, I'm doubly impressed with the focus, initiative, and ambition of these young musicians. We will hear now from a bold French horn player, 17-year-old Daniel Ma, currently a junior at Walnut Hill. He and I will be playing the Allegro from the Adagio and Allegro for horn and piano by Robert Schumann.

0: That was the Allegro from the Adagio and Allegro for horn and piano by Robert Schumann, played by 17-year-old French horn player Daniel Ma. I'm pianist Orly Shaham, and I had the pleasure of playing with him. Daniel, it is such a blast to play this Schumann with you. You have so much energy, but at the same time, this beautiful, warm tone. I know that you've been playing the horn since you were incredibly young. How old were you when you started, and what in the world motivated you to pick the French horn?
1: Well, I was 6 and a half in elementary school. They had choirs for first graders and their string instruments. I thought string instruments was way too hard. Violins, they don't have frets. I have no idea how to get in tune on that. So I was like, I'm not going to try it. And choir, I got in the choir the first day and I also got kicked out the first day. I kind of coughed and I messed up. But I guess somebody went in my classroom, saw my lips and told me to buzz. And they were like, okay, let's put you on the horn.
0: I remember once reading that the most stressful job was air traffic controller, but the second most stressful job was playing French horn in a symphony orchestra.
1: Yeah, because our harmonics are so close, making mistakes is so easy.
0: Yeah,
1: but the horn kind of fits in both the woodwind and the brass world. We can play very lyrical stuff, but we can also join the brass section.
0: What keeps you inspired when the challenges are so great?
1: The reward that comes from playing a piece that you enjoy.
0: It's the music that, yeah, that keeps pushing you.
1: Well, in Weber's concertino for horn, in the cadenza, there's a little multiphonics. I had no idea how to play it at the time because there are four notes written. Like two of the notes are the harmonic sound of the horn and you're just supposed to sing one of the notes. I had no idea which note to sing.
0: Wow.
1: And I was just trying around this technique. It's just really fun. Sometimes it tickles my throat. Well, it feels like I'm gonna cough, but when I do it right, I think it's a really cool texture that the horn can play.
0: I love that. Would you mind picking up your horn and showing us what it was that you sort of first managed to encounter and then how you developed it into the sound you were looking for?
1: Yeah. Usually multiphonics are really low on the horn, so

0: something like that. I haven't practiced it in a while, but when I started, I couldn't play it. It's more like this, like like me just dying on the way.
1: So take apart that multiphonic sound. What are the layers that we're hearing?
0: So I'm playing a note. The reason we choose the rear low note, so it's much more stable. Mm-hmm. And we sing a note, usually a fifth above it. If you make the fifth a little lower than it should be, it's going to be really in tune. But if you just mess around with the intonation of your singing and your playing, you're going to get that third note out just because the harmonics start to click in.
1: Okay, so I can buy the idea that once you have it right, the instrument will vibrate and give you the harmonic, but you're both blowing a note into the instrument and singing a note at the same time. Aren't you using the very same air paths to make those two things?
0: Basically, when I play the horn, the part that's making the sound is my lips. That's the buzzing part, which transfer through the instrument and make it the sound. But the other part is me growling or speaking.

0: in my throat, and that sound also passes through the horn, but it's a different pitch.
1: Can we hear that sound without a horn at your lips?
0: Yeah, so this is the plain buzzing. And this is me humming.
1: Wow, that is so
0: cool. It's
1: gonna
0: sound way better on the horn, but yeah. I'm using two different ways of making sound, and it creates chords that no one thinks that the horn can do.
1: I love that. You played so beautifully. Yeah. Thank you so much, Daniel, for being with us on From the Top.
0: Thank you.
1: 17-year-old horn player Daniel Ma, originally from Beijing, China, now a junior at Walnut Hills School for the Arts. Do you love hearing from these outstanding young musicians? Now you can listen to their full interviews on our website. Go to fromthetop.org/listen.
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3: 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And thank you so much.
1: Welcome back to From the Top. I'm pianist Orly Shaham, and it's so great to be with all of you, thanks to the generosity of faithful donors like Susan and Gerald Slavitt. If you're just joining us, we're recording at Futura Productions in Boston with students from the Walnut Hills School for the Arts. I'm excited to introduce our next young musician, 18-year-old singer Marley Matika. Hi, Marley. Welcome to From the Top.
4: I'm so happy to be here.
1: What will you be singing for us today?
4: Lied der Mignon by Schubert.
1: I'm so excited to play it with you. Are you ready to take it?
4: From the top?
1: Let's do it.
4: Yes!

0: 18-year-old vocalist Marley Matika, originally from Oregon, currently a senior at Walnut Hills School for the Arts, singing Franz Schubert's Lied der Mignon. Marley, that music is so beautiful and intimate. You bring so much of your personality to it.
1: Thank you.
0: I know that as a singer, you're considered incredibly young and your voice is going to evolve for a long time. You came into Walnut Hill as a freshman in high school. Were you already singing before that?
1: Yes, I started voice lessons at age 12. I had a background in musical theater starting when I was 7, but I really, really wanted to focus on opera.
0: So are there specific things that now you can do with your voice that you really couldn't do when you were younger?
1: Oh, goodness. I mean, coloratura, the runs that I do now are still mind-boggling to me because I'm like, how am I producing these notes? Like, are they coming from me? So I mean, any type of run, and also developing like my middle range.
0: So coloratura, that very high, yes. Beautiful range. Could you possibly sing for us something in that range? Give us an example.
1: Yes, this is Bid the Virtues, a part of Come Ye Sons of Art.

0: Wow. I mean, I bet it sounds good wherever you're listening, whether it's on earbuds or on a speaker, but it sounds really good in the room here.
1: Thank you.
0: Where does that confidence come from, and have you always felt that way?
1: The confidence came from my mom. She always cheered me on. I love this so much, and I get to share it with other people. That's so cool. A lot of being a singer is just meticulously working. Oh, my diction is off right here. Let me redo it and redo it. But when I get to share it, it's like, look, like cool.
0: I love that it's about that communication with you, and that's such an important part of being an artist, sharing it with others. I know that your multifaceted identity has had a very important impact on how you experience the world. Tell us a little bit about what you've done to create both literal and figurative spaces for inclusivity.
1: When I was in my sophomore year, my teacher and the whole class were discussing the political and social events happening in that time period. I ended up going up to one of my classmates that I had never talked to before, and I was like, hey, I have an idea. And so together, this guy named Nick, one of my dearest friends, we created Thrive, which is an organization for anybody and everybody in our community that has felt othered in any way.
0: Which is really everybody,
1: Which
0: right? In some way.
1: exactly. We try to bolster our community and uplift each other. There are a lot of different affinity groups and organizations, but you always have to identify yourself. And for some things, that can be scary. It's just been so fun to bring people together in our community.
0: Are you imagining that as you go into the classical music world, that this kind of engagement is part of your responsibility?
1: Oh, 100%. I think that the only way that classical music and opera can survive is if it changes with the times. For example, like seeing people that look like you on stage at the BSO or in an opera, that's more than words can say. Also, changing the repertoire, in addition to honoring the things that need to be honored, incorporating new works and letting the stage reflect what our world looks like now.
0: Thank you so much for coming and for collaborating with me. I really loved working with you.
1: Thank you. It's been amazing to be here.
0: 18-year-old vocalist Marley Matika, originally from Oregon, currently a senior at Walnut Hills School for the Arts in Natick, Massachusetts. Last but definitely not least, sitting next to me now is Walnut Hill alum, 18-year-old Justinas Jlabis from New Haven, Connecticut. Justinas is a first-year student at the Juilliard School. He's a classically trained violist, jazz improviser, and an accomplished young composer. Welcome to From the Top, Justinas.
2: Thank you so much for having me here.
0: I'm so excited for our audience to hear the national radio premiere of this piece, A Warren of Illusion. I absolutely love that title.
2: Thank you.
0: And I'm wondering if there's anything that you can tell us before we listen that might enhance our listening.
2: Absolutely. Well, I love Brahms, and Brahms reuses motifs and material through his music. Composers are often told to study Brahms to learn how to develop. And I spent a lot of time shuffling the piece around, so it ended up being that the material that was developed sometimes came before the material that it was based off of. There's lots of allusions to later moments in melodies and even in the harmony. I really believe in motific harmony.
0: Well, so that title reflects the compositional process. Who's playing here?
2: The first violinist is GUO, the second violinist is Jessica Kartawijaya, the cellist is Alex Aranzabal, and the violist is Hayu. They are four of my close friends from Walnut Hill School for the Arts.
0: Let us take it from the top, A Warren of Illusion by Justinas Jlabis. This is the first movement, Allure.

0: We just heard Allure, the first movement of A Warren of Illusion by the 18-year-old composer Justinas Žlabys. Now, a first-year student at the Juilliard School. Justinas, this is such a cool piece. I love the textures, the way that you use different combinations of instruments with the melodic lines. It's like we're looking at the music from a slightly different vantage point every time that you do that.
1: Thank you.
0: How do you hear the music first? Is it something where you have to play it at an instrument?
1: Yeah. Well, I'm an improviser and most of my ideas are spawned in improvisation. It's often just going and going, messing with something until I like it, and then I'll write it down.
0: What instrument do you improvise on?
1: I improvise on the piano primarily.
0: You play the viola and violin a bit too. Right. Do you try things out at the various instruments? Do you borrow a friend's cello to feel what that would feel like? Or do you really just go with, I think this should work from a pure music point of view?
1: Honestly, more than borrowing a friend's cello, I'd borrow a friend. The cellist you hear in the recording, I spent a lot of time in his practice room asking him if this is comfortable to play.
0: Thank you. As a performer, I appreciate your having us in mind. What is the experience like when you first hear real acoustic instruments in front of you playing your music?
1: I'm always smiling so much. I feel really strongly that the composer can really interfere with the way that the group plays as a chamber group. For them to connect, they have to kind of have some time with the piece and each other, and then kind of be as an advising figure on it.
0: So then when you actually hear them, have you had an experience of being swayed by something that maybe you hadn't conceived of?
1: In another movement of this piece, there was an accident where the violinist played a note above the note that they were meant to hit. I love the note. It's in the score now. There's a singular grace note that totally became part of the music. Because so much of the process involves players, I feel that the piece isn't really finished until it's performed. Mm. I'm always open to suggestions.
0: You said maybe somebody plays a note and then you actually think, oh, that's better. And of course, there's so much history of that. Mozart heard a particular singer singing and therefore wanted to shape the phrase that way. So once you've made that change, in your mind, is that a permanent change? Or is it possible that another set of performers might amend your piece in some way? And how do you control that?
1: That's really interesting. I think that the fact that the piece grows as it's played is something that's very true to me. If we were to continue playing Mozart's music as the way Mozart had it in his head, there would be no music that came after it. Mm. I learn more about the piece when I hear the players work with it.
0: Do you remember a moment where you went from, okay, I'm creating something just for the sake of creating it, and I am putting this down for the ability to recreate it later?
1: Yeah. I mean, it was totally a composition for non-majors class. At Walnut Hill, I was very lucky to have this wonderful composition teacher, and there were only a few students, so I got a lot of attention, a lot of time. Through that class, I was given access to performers and a very non-judgmental environment that I think was a big factor in why I'm still writing.
0: Amazing. You've been so eloquent in everything that you've told us. Thank you so much for joining us today, Justinas.
1: Thank you so much for having me. It's a pleasure.
0: 18-year-old Justinas Žlabys, composer and violist from New Haven, Connecticut. It has been so fun to be with students from the Walnut Hill School for the Arts. Thank you to our young musicians, the future shapers of our musical landscape, and to you, our listeners, for bringing us along on your walk, your drive, into your laundry room, to join this accomplished and joyful group of young musicians and composers on From the Top. I'm pianist Orly Shaham. Please join us next week for more beautiful music on From the Top. This episode was recorded at Futura Productions with engineer John Weston and assistance from Chris Wilson and Mar Jimenez. A Warren of Illusion was recorded at Rockport Music's Shaolin Lu Performance Center by engineer Luke Damrosch. 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
3: 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Lorraine Rubis and Neil Frankel Studio at WUSF in Tampa. I'm Sky LeBron, in for Matthew Petty this week, just clarifying in case you couldn't tell the difference in our voices. You know, anyone who truly appreciates art knows that video games are one of the last frontiers for great storytelling. That's my incredibly biased opinion as someone who's gamed as a hobby nearly my entire life. And listen, I'm going to die on that hill because the entire premise of video games is to give players agency in how the journey unfolds. You set the difficulty. You could change your costume and your weapon. You could press pause. That's the number one thing that you could do in a video game that I wish you could do in real life. Some huge news in the video game world broke. Industry giant PlayStation, which is owned by Sony, recently announced that they'll be giving players one less choice to make. Starting in 2028, Sony will no longer make games on discs. They're going digital downloads only when you buy a game. It's an approach they outlined in a 3-paragraph press release. Here on Florida Matters, that had us wondering, what does it mean when an art form is only available digitally? Do gamers lose a sense of ownership when they can't have that game in hand? This is a big question online right now, especially for video game connoisseurs and collectors here in Florida. And joining us today to talk about it is John Carabello, a manager from RU Game. That's a local video game store right here in Tampa. John, thanks for joining us.
4: Thank you for having me.
3: 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John, want to start with you, but first I just want to read the official announcement from PlayStation last week. Here's the exact quote. As consumer preferences and the broader entertainment industry continue to shift away from physical discs to digital, physical game disc production for all new games released on PlayStation consoles will be discontinued starting January of 2028. Following that date, new games will be available on PlayStation Store and at retailers in digital formats only. That's the entire quote from PlayStation. John, you work at a local game store. You guys have a lot of physical media inventory. What was your immediate reaction to that announcement?
4: So realistically, when that announcement came out, I was very disappointed. I'm a big fan of PlayStation overall. I have like every console. So when I saw that announcement, it really broke my heart. As far as our customers, you know, there's a lot of people who are feeling like, you know, we're losing the ability to keep a game that's with us as a collector, or something you can lend, something, you know, you can do whatever with that. But now when it's becoming only digital, it's tied to an account, or, you know, Sony can just take it away from you at any moment. So that's really taking away of that, you know, that gaming charm that we grew up with.
3: I mean, that a lot of people have grown up with. That's been kind of the gaming culture over the years. Ross, I want to bring you in here. You've helped spearhead this big consumer movement, speaking out against video games going offline and pretty much becoming unplayable. We're seeing it more and more with games nowadays, especially online-only games that don't quickly get a big audience. Some developers just take the game down weeks after spending millions of dollars and years making it. I say all that to say, how do you look at this announcement from Sony?
5: I kind of see it as a symptom of a larger problem, which is you just don't have guarantees to keep your game. I mean, that's, you know, you heard the apprehension there about the moving to digital. That's because there's good reason for it. There's a lot of digital games that can just turn them off at any time, even though you've paid money, and then never have them again. So we don't really see the format as the problem, even though there can be advantages to either one. It's just losing the game in itself.
3: Yeah. You know, we did reach out to PlayStation as well just to be on the show, or if they wanted to offer a specific statement to us. We didn't hear back in time for today's show. The invitation does remain open, though, if a PlayStation executive happens to be listening to this show right now. Brody, you're a former video game journalist. I'm sure you've had a solid pulse of what the gaming community is saying right now about the announcement. What has the general sentiment been from what you've been able to capture?
6: Yeah, it's not a big issue at all, and no one's upset, and no one's really talking about it.
3: Yeah, unsure, right?
6: Yeah. I mean, at the end of the day, a lot of people feel betrayed, you know, like some people were referencing it before. It's like part of the culture. You know, a lot of us old folks grew up playing it that way. It's like, it's part of the culture. You trade it, you resell it, you know, you go in somewhere. I remember back in the day, I waited outside of a store to get a Nintendo Wii. You know, you would wait out in order to get games inside of the store. You know, it affects a lot of aspects, but it's not that surprising. It's been a shift for many years, and it makes business sense. You know, it simplifies distribution, production, their control. They get a bigger cut of the money. And I think something around, even by their own metrics, 85% of sales are digital. So,
3: you know, there's only one thing I really disagreed with you there, which is us old people, because I feel like up until like last year, a lot of people were getting at least some form or started with physical video games. So, and I don't consider myself an old person yet. Anyways, we're talking with Ross Scott, Brody Woodall, and John Caravello from Are You Games about the future of video games. Are you a gamer who's a fan of digital games? Do you think physical games are better? Do you remember having to blow on a cartridge to get it to start working on an old console? Well, join the conversation. Call 813-755-6562 or email us at floridamatters@wusf.org. John, how do consoles moving to digital only purchases, do they at all affect your business, or do they affect how your customers interact with your store?
4: Yes. So I have a lot of customers who come in, and it's funny. There's a lot of people who are 18 or younger who are coming in to get systems that can use physical media instead of the digital. I almost never end up selling digital media, like systems that only use digital. I've had people who come in for a PS2, a Wii, a PS3. You know, those are the ones that people want, even cartridge based, because they want to own, they want to have that physical media to put in their room. And so as far as a shift in how people are coming in for in the store and buying stuff, honestly, a lot of people, everyone that comes in is they want to have the older systems because they want to own what they have. So it's good and bad, you know, but it's doing good so far.
3: We do have a caller. We got Christian in Tampa. Christian, you're on Florida Matters Live and Local. What's up?
7: Hey, I just wanted to make a comment about just the bigger, the broader thing that Sony's doing.
3: Yeah, go ahead.
7: I feel like it's more long-term about control. It's more about if it's only digital, then you don't really have the game. You just have a license for the game. So it's more like they can take the game from you at any time. They can make you buy the game again. Or if you want the old version of the game and they want you to upgrade to a newer version, or it's a long term, it will be not great for gamers. So it's very disappointing for me to hear this announcement.
3: Christian, thank you so much for your comment. Ross, how would you respond to something like that? And you were kind of talking about that as well, just that ownership aspect and just being able, just having it available to play, right?
5: Yeah, I think both physical and digital can be done the right way and the wrong way. And the thing is, we've seen just almost no safeguards, especially in digital, for doing it the right way. I mean, the right way would be, like, let's say if you like bought an MP3s or something or a movie, you could download them back up yourself. It's like, okay, so let's say they stop shipping the disc, but then you could download that and put it on a USB drive or something, and then you have your copy that way. Then that wouldn't be as much of a problem. As for the control, yeah, I think it varies from company to company. For a lot of them, I think it's just negligence. But the control can happen. I mean, one of the biggest ones I know of was Overwatch,
3: yeah,
5: which they shut it down, and then that sold over 50 million copies. That wasn't like a small thing that was dwindling. They're just trying to shove people over to the sequel.
3: Yeah, wow, yeah. Overwatch, that was what? That game came out in 2016, and then by what? By the time Overwatch 2 came out, I want to say that was 2021, 2022. Yeah, they completely canned Overwatch 1, so people that enjoyed that game can no longer play it. Brody, for you, I'm just guesstimating here, but based off of what I'm seeing, you look like you're roughly the same age as me. Something I think about is growing up, sharing a game with a friend. I did that all the time growing up because I couldn't afford all the games that I wanted. So I'd be like, hey, do you got the game that I want? Can I borrow it? I'll give you this game. It just seems like that option might not be there for future generations. Is that something you've thought about at all?
6: Yeah, I think that's a huge aspect of it. Like, you have to think about the broader picture. That was part of the culture, right? That you would get together, you would share on that, you would get your games. You know, if you didn't have the money, yeah, you could use it. And when you're done with it, it's practically useless, a lot of these games, unless they keep going forever, right? Or you have a nostalgic feeling for it. So that is such an important part. Or, you know, a third space, these, you know, like these game stores or somewhere where you go, and usually they have card games and figurines and other stuff you can buy and meet people and make friends in real life. And a big part of that aspect is going to go away from this, right? Yeah. So it affects quite a bit.
3: Yeah, Brody, I mean, it just feels like it's eliminating a little bit of that human aspect of video games. We have another caller, Robert in Lakeland. Robert, what do you got to say on Florida Matters Live and Local?
8: Hey, how you guys doing? Longtime listener, first time caller.
3: Sweet.
8: I just wanted to, you know, kind of share a lot of the sentiment around, you know, buying stuff completely digitally and, you know, these different games being turned off and everything. Not necessarily that I condone this, but a lot of times you'll hear, if buying isn't owning, then piracy isn't stealing.
3: Been hearing that a lot lately. Yeah.
8: Yes.
3: Yeah.
8: So hopefully, you know, that's just a nice little quick summary of, you know, kind of how gamers in general are feeling about any kind of digital ownership. I mean, you have that with movie buying too. It's just anything digital, it's not guaranteed.
3: Yeah. Thank you, Robert, for that. And John, have you heard that as well? I mean, it's been all over online. Well, then if I can't buy a physical copy of my game that I can keep in my collection on my shelf, have a copy of that game, then what's it matter if I just go online and kind of rip it I guess what would be called an illegal source, right?
4: Yeah, I've heard that couple of times in stores. So it's definitely been mentioned a couple.
3: Yeah, we have time for one more caller. We got Tony in St. Pete. Tony, what do you got to say?
9: Hey, so I wanted to touch on the economics of what's going on with this whole, you know, going to digital. So it seems like, you know, if Sony were to kind of switch to something akin to like what Netflix did with streaming, right? Where we, you know, prices are pretty affordable and you can stream all these options, which I think they have their own version of that. It seems like they're not going to, you know, make costs more affordable for consumers to, you know, buy these digital copies versus the physical ones. And obviously there's a lot of trade-offs to that you guys have mentioned, I'm sure, with like latency and things like that. So it just seems like kind of like a lose-lose for the consumer, rather than Sony come out and say, hey, you know, things are going to be more affordable. Maybe you can buy a game for $30 or $40 now, but it'll be digital.
3: And, you know, well, thank you for that. Really appreciate the comment. You know, the thing about it is if you lose too many of your customers because a lot of people don't trust you as a company now, if you're Sony, then you risk losing a large amount of your base and then having to make major cuts. We've seen video game companies go under when they've made bad decisions. Last question for you in a couple seconds we got left, John. What do you think this could mean for your store 5 to 10 years from now?
4: Well, 5 to 10 years from now is quite a bit ahead. I don't know what might be in store for us, but I know that while digital gaming is doing that push into focusing sorely on digital, physical media is not going away anytime soon. I have plenty of customers who come in and they're hunting for a game and they find it. Those are the people that I'm looking for to come into the store. But those are the, you know, it's not going to go away anytime soon.
3: We've been talking with Ross Scott from Stop Killing Games, former game journalist Brody Woodall, and RU Games manager John Caraballo about the future of video games and the importance of physical games. Thank you all for being here today. Really appreciate the time. 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More to come after this.
10: 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I'm Susan Giles, One Tech. Florida Studio Theater in Sarasota presents The Last Romance, where an unexpected meeting turns into a second chance at love. That's on through August 16th. The Morian Arts Center in St. Petersburg brings you Sugar High, featuring art made by its members. The theme is excess and things we hate to love, with colors that pop and the wonder of a child. That's showing through September 23rd. And St. Armand's Key Lutheran Church presents the first movie to win an Academy Award for Best Picture. 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
3: 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I'm Sky LeBron. Some projects slated to make water infrastructure and flood mitigation better just lost its funding. Governor Ron DeSantis recently used his line item veto power to cut around $810 million from the state budget, which included millions of dollars previously allocated for local water and drainage projects. The final budget still keeps about $400 million for these statewide water programs, but cutting these local projects does raise a question. Who pays to keep our streets dry? Is it the state? Is it local cities? Is it homeowners? Is it a mix? And how do we get these projects done before another big storm heads this way? Joining us to talk more about these budget decisions and what they mean for our region is Janelle Irwin Taylor. She's a senior journalist at Florida Politics. Janelle, thanks for being here today.
11: Happy to be here.
3: And let's just get into it. How do these localized water projects make it onto the state budget in the first place? Do you know how specific areas are prioritized? I know in some cases they're direct requests from lawmakers, right?
11: That is pretty much exclusively how this happens. So you have lawmakers who represent specific areas and they file what are called appropriations requests, or in the Senate, local funding initiative requests, LFIR. And those lawmakers, they push for them. They talk during the committee process in favor of these items. There's wheeling and dealing in the background. And there's also lobbyists who are partnering with some of these things, also working behind the scenes to make sure that their clients' projects get included in the budget. But it doesn't stop there. Once projects are included in the budget and the budget is finalized, it goes to the governor, where he has that line item veto power. So you have a lot of people who get excited. Yay, my project was included. It was funded, only to have the governor come in with his red pen and go, nope. Yeah. So it's a very complicated process. There's also an element of kind of wheeling and dealing once you get into budget conferencing, sort of at the end of the legislative process. There's a 60-day legislative session every year. The last 2 years has gone into a lot of overtime.
3: Because of that budget.
11: Exactly. And, yeah. So in that process, you have a lot of going back and forth between the chambers, because you might have the House say, we're going to fund this project, but the Senate says no, or vice versa. And then they have to negotiate. So sometimes you'll see something funded in the House at $1 million, nothing in the Senate, and they'll settle on $500,000, or they'll settle on nothing. So there's, throughout every step of the process, there are ongoing negotiations.
3: You know, we've been speaking with Janelle Irwin Taylor. If you have a question for her, call us 813-755-6562. You can also email us at FloridaMatters@WUSF.org. So you just talked about it. There's a lot of conversations going on behind the scenes too. So how does the governor decide which ones to keep and which ones to cut? Is that all back room? It's hard for a reporter to even find out what conversations are happening to make those decisions.
11: I mean, I guess it depends on your Rolodex. Using the word Rolodex really shows my age, but so because my publication is very hyper-focused on the political process and specifically the Florida legislature. We have access to lobbyists, we have access to the lawmakers, and we get a lot of off-the-record, on-background type of information from all of these sort of power brokers in Tallahassee that gives us a better idea of what is actually happening. And it really depends on who the governor is, what their relationship is with the House and the Senate, and what the political climate looks like. Recently, under Governor Ron DeSantis, there has been sort of, and he's admitted that, he has said the quiet part out loud, there is an element of retribution to his line item vetoes. He straight up has said that if a member, if they have a project that made it into the budget and they did not support his priorities, there's a good chance that their projects are going to get axed. So that's part of it. There's also, you know, did it get sponsored by a Democrat when there's a Republican in office? Democrats have a very hard time getting things across the finish line right now because they're serving in the super minority. So there are a lot of different reasons that a governor might make those decisions. And in this administration in particular, a lot of it has also centered on trimming the fat in the budget. With a Republican supermajority and a Republican in the executive office, you have a huge emphasis on making sure that you're not having, you know, so-called budget turkeys that some people see as kind of unnecessary spending.
3: Let's look a little bit more local now. And I do like how you brought up it. The politics is a large chunk of it, because there's no dancing around that, right? It is just something. I mean, but we did see, like, the budget chair for the Senate, Ed Hooper, had one of his local projects vetoed. But we also saw the House Minority Leader, Fentress Driscoll, have one of her projects axed as well. You know, talking about specifically the South Howard Avenue flood relief project, that was $1.5 million. So many people see what happened to that area. We saw it happened in the hurricanes of 2024. But also, like, on a random Wednesday during a bad rainstorm, it gets just as bad in terms of flooding there. It doesn't have to be a 100-year storm to see that. Do you know anything about that project and what it was designed to address, and what it could potentially look like now?
11: Yeah. So, I mean, that is just your typical run-of-the-mill flood mitigation project. A lot of streets, particularly in flood-prone areas that would flood during heavy rain events, because of climate change, are starting to see what we call sunny day flooding events. And that's a result of aging infrastructure that's not designed to handle the population growth that we have experienced in recent decades. So you have a lot of areas, South Howard being one of them, where you just fundamentally need, you know, new pipes, essentially new drainage systems and things like that, in order to keep the water flowing more smoothly so that things don't get backed up at high tide or anything like that, or even just like a light summer rain. So that was kind of what this was going towards. Now, why it got vetoed, this is one of those that's a mystery. The sponsors of that appropriation request were largely allies of DeSantis, so it doesn't seem like politics was at play. But, you know, sometimes that's just how the cookie crumbles.
3: We also saw $2 million for advanced water metering infrastructure in Hillsborough County. We do have a caller, Donald in St. Pete. Donald, you're now on Florida Matters Live and Local. Thanks for joining us.
12: Yeah, hi. Just out of curiosity, have you done an analysis on exactly where these districts are, where these line item vetoes are being done? Yes, the projects may have been sponsored by DeSantis allies, but the communities are majority Democrat. We've had projects that were canceled over here in St. Pete, the projects that are being canceled here in Tampa, projects that are being canceled down in Miami-Dade, things like that. It just feels like he's specifically targeting just Democratic areas. What's your thoughts on that?
3: Well, Donald, thank you for calling in. And I guess that is a question. Is it just about the lawmakers, Janelle, or is it also about the populations of people in those areas too?
11: I would say that it is not typical that it would be related to the population of a district. But what we have seen in years past, and probably to some extent in the present, is that when you have these more populated urban centers like Tampa and St. Pete, like a lot of municipalities in South Florida that are heavily Democratic or at least lean Democratic, oftentimes there's a little bit of retribution against the mayors of those cities who are Democrats. So sometimes that is possible. But I will say, to the point of who represents the districts, as a general rule, certainly not exclusively, but as a general rule, the appropriations requests that are filed for an area tend to be filed by the lawmakers who represent those areas, or at least areas nearby. And when, again, with the Republican supermajority, what you will often see is Democrats will approach their Republican colleagues in neighboring districts and say, hey, will you run this request for me? It has a better chance of passing if you're carrying it than if I'm carrying it. So, or you'll see them partner. If it's a Democrat in the House, they'll partner with a Republican in the Senate. Lindsey Cross often partners with Senator Nick DeSegli on projects in St. Petersburg because he's able to help her get that across the finish line. And she's proven an astute lawmaker when it comes to working across the aisle. So she has more success than some other Democrats, but there are ways to get around that aren't necessarily partisan in nature once you play the little political games. And I will say that the DeSantis administration, this is something that happens in every administration, but it does feel like it's gotten a little bit more egregious under his administration, a little bit more aggressive in the be on my team or suffer the consequences. So there's also that.
3: Big question here with the couple minutes we have left. There's projects in many local governments that have now been cut. The state funding has been cut for that. We're also seeing the potential end of a lot of property tax revenue. What do these local governments do now when they are not getting the state money and they're looking at this potential shortfall in coming years and the revenue that they're bringing in? What options do they have when they're trying to get these projects done and keep people safe?
11: Well, these local governments will continue having to go to the state to ask for money, because if that property tax proposal passes in November, it will significantly impact local governments' revenue streams. Larger cities and counties will be able to absorb that hit better than more rural, smaller communities. DeSantis is not actively campaigning for the property tax initiative specifically because what ultimately passed did not include a pocket of funds for rural communities to help them bridge that gap. So he's saying, I'll vote for it, but I'm not going to campaign for it because you didn't include my thing. Again, what we've already been talking about. So that will make a huge impact. But local governments are already relying on state and federal funding for a lot of these types of projects. So that's not going to change entirely. What will change is it will make communities far more reliant on the state government than they ever have been before, because they won't have those local revenue streams to rely on quite as much.
3: We've been speaking with Janelle Irwin Taylor. She's a senior journalist at Florida Politics. Janelle, I want to say thank you so much for the time.
11: So thrilled to be here.
3: That's our show for this week. Florida Matters Live and Local is a production of WUSF in Tampa. The executive producer is Grayson Doctor. Our producers are Amelie Horace, Quincy Walters, and Claire Macurola. Jackson Harp, Gio Galvin, Dave Anderson, and Blake Bass are our engineers. Scott Walkler edits the show, and Jackson also composes the theme music. 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I'm Sky LeBron. 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
1: 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I'm Thea Lobo, and fear not, more fantastic music is on the way. In 5 minutes, hear a Haydn treasure, and right now, Gerald Finzi's Prelude, performed by the Guildhall String Ensemble on Florida's Classical Music Station, WSMR.

The Guildhall String Ensemble performed Gerald Finzi's Prelude on Florida's classical music station, WSMR. I'm Thea Lobo, and this next work is a curious case of a mistaken nickname. At a concert Haydn conducted in London, his audience was so enraptured by his music, they crowded the stage to see and listen more closely. When a large chandelier fell in the hall, it was deemed a miracle that no one was hurt, as they were all out of their seats. The story was circulated after the fact, but with the wrong symphony mentioned, and so Symphony No. 96 accidentally became known as the Miracle Symphony. It was actually Symphony No. 102. It's not hard to see why it stuck, though. This music is effervescent and confident and represents a shift away from background music for aristocratic balls and towards middle-class audiences who came to listen, reflected in his adventurous innovations, foreshadowing the developments his student Beethoven would become famous for.

Franz Josef Haydn's Symphony No. 96, the Miracle Symphony, was performed by the Concertgebouw Orchestra Amsterdam under Nicholas Harnoncourt, right here on Florida's Classical Music Station. 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So pleased you could spend some of your Sunday with WSMR. I'm Thea Lobo. Music by Richard Strauss and Antonio Rossetti to look forward to later in the hour. At the moment, it's time to enjoy WSMR's evening masterwork. You'll hear Carl Maria von Weber's Clarinet Quintet in B-flat. This is one of several works that sprung from the historic collaboration between Weber and clarinet virtuoso Heinrich Behrmann. It's subtitled the Grand Quintet and nicknamed the Behrmann Quintet. While Weber probably knew Mozart's clarinet quintet, he chose to take the genre in a different direction, from Mozart's egalitarian chamber work to a mini concerto, highlighting and showcasing the still young and evolving instrument, the clarinet. Right now, you'll hear soloist David Schifrin and the Chamber Music Society of Lincoln Center bringing you Weber's Clarinet Quintet in B-flat, WSMR's Evening Masterwork.

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I'm Thea Lobo. In 1890, Richard Strauss finished and premiered his first successful tone poem, Don Juan. Unlike the other famous setting, Mozart's Don Giovanni, Strauss didn't display a literal storyline. Instead, the music meditates on the meaning of lust and seduction. Included in the score is poetry by Nicholas Lanau, including the line, "The charmed circle of many kinds of beautiful, stimulating femininity. I should like to traverse."

Klaus Tennstedt conducted the London Philharmonic Orchestra, bringing you Richard Strauss's Don Juan tone poem on Florida's classical music station, WSMR. 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I'm Thea Lobo, and some music does really stay with you for a lifetime. 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And thanks so much. 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

You just enjoyed Harp Sonata No. 3 by Antonio Rossetti, performed by harpist Katerina Anglichova. 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I'm Thea Lobo. Thanks for tuning in this evening. There's plenty of great musical works of art on the way, including a couple flute gems by Philippe Gobert in 7 minutes. And right afterwards, enjoy a Baroque masterwork. Right now, something by a living American composer. This is Festivities by Peter Boyer, composed in 2011. It was written to celebrate the 50th anniversary of the Eastern Music Festival, and it really does just that. With raucous jubilation, it bounces the listener along in the tradition of Copland, Bernstein, and John Williams, with bold fanfares and bright dances. Right now, you'll hear the composer, Peter Boyer, conducting the London Philharmonic Orchestra, bringing you his work, Festivities, on Classical WSMR.